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3: Yeah, 11 a.m. Thursday in Dunedin, downtown Dunedin. It's always time for Jazz Cafe. An hour of jazz from the dawn of the recording age, as the man used to say. Okay, what are we going to start off with? We're going to play a bit of vinyl. We're playing a bit of vinyl. We're going to start with the Ted Heath Band, who paying tribute to the Tommy Dorsey Band. The Tommy Dorsey Band, of course, was the juggernaut of bands in America at that stage, and they had all the air broadcasting, all the airtime. They had TV time, TV shows, sponsored. If you mentioned they had it, and they had Buddy Rich as a drummer. But they were a classy band, and Ted Heath obviously felt that they were certainly worthy of a bit of tribute from the Ted Heath Band. So here we go with Song of India, followed by Trombonology and On the Alamo.

All the trombone solos were taken by British trombonist Don Lasher, and he makes a wonderful job of them too. On the Alamo.

Opus 1 from the Ted Heath Band, Ted Heath tribute to Tommy Dorsey. And the musicianship there was absolutely staggering. Might even have been better than Tommy's original. Tommy wouldn't agree with that. He was somewhat abrasive personality. But there it is. He was also the best band in the land at that stage. Right, where are we going from here? We'll have a couple from George Washing Machine and Ian Date. Yes, that is his name. He changed it by deed poll from Washington, I think it might have been, to Washing Machine. But there you go. The song has ended and Sunday.

Yeah, George Washing Machine, Ian Date. Ian Date's fabulous guitarist. He's went to Ireland where he's now a resident. Last one from the boys, My Blue Heaven.

I think he might have been happy in My Blue Heaven. George Washing Machine and Ian Date. And as I say, you've got to see them in the flesh, but they're pretty good on the electronic medium as well. Okay, I better pay a bit of rent and we'll be back shortly.

Jazz Cafe, a one-hour smorgasbord of jazz from the dawn of the recording age to the present day. 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There's a couple of legends of jazz. Ben Webster,

on the tenor sax, Oscar Peterson. At the keyboards, Ray Brown, Ed Thigpen. Ray Brown, of course, on the bass, and Ed Thigpen on the drums. Okay, The Touch of Your Lips, When Your Lover Has Gone. And yeah, that might take us out, actually. We shall see.

When Your Lover Has Gone. And Bye Bye Blackbird will take us out. In fact, we probably won't get it all done. We'll do our best.

0: put the two arguments together, symbolic diversity is insufficient. It's not a small step in the right direction. It is actively load-bearing for the structure it claims to oppose. And, you know, it seems as if there is change, because there is an appearance of change, which does relieve that pressure for a moment, but it allows the structure to stay the same. But the institution collects all the benefits of, you know, that appearing diverse. And if you think about, you know, who bears the cost of that arrangement, it's the individual that is made the symbol, or the community that has made the symbol. And then the person who resembles whoever that symbol is. And I think that's the deal with symbolic diversity. The institution takes the credit, the individual takes the risk, and the community takes the loss. And that is what's happened here. And I think the last thing that I want to leave y'all with is that accountability, because I think it exists on all sides. You know, on one side, there's a mode of accountability that isn't really accountability at all. It's hunting. And this is where the cultural wars have really been stoked, because the goal here is not correction, but destruction. And I think if you're ever reading these things and you want to ask yourself, like, would you be satisfied by a correction? You know, if a genuine, proportionate, appropriate sanction would disappoint them, then they were never after accountability. They were after, you know, going after a cultural war. And I think that's something that we need to sit with this whole thing that happened with Jason Arday. There were people who wanted the truth, and then there were people who wanted some kind of cultural war. And it didn't even matter if he was guilty or not, you know? And that's something that we need to sit with, you know? And so I want to leave you with two questions to end this episode. When your institution celebrates its first, ask what structurally changed to make that possible. Two, when someone from a marginalized group is accused of something, hold two things at once. The allegation might be true, and the response is going to be disproportionate. And you can demand a fair process without claiming innocence. And that's something that we can hold down all the time. Because Jason Arday was only 41. He had two children. You know, whatever he did, whatever the reviews refined, whatever the inquest concludes, that was a person, not a symbol, not a test case, not a referendum, not a data point in the argument about diversity, equity, and inclusion. A person who made mistakes, which is part of what made him human. So thank you for tuning into this episode of Headscarves and Good Yarns, and we'll catch you for the next one.
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2: Hi, this is Steve Green and welcome to this week's show. This is going to be a slightly unusual show. It's resulting from a very close friend of mine complaining over a latte the other day about the price of Apple phones, the iPhone. And his perspective was they must be making an absolute fortune because surely the bits and pieces inside the phone can't be that expensive. So how do Apple get away with charging so much money for their iPhone range? And that got me thinking, and being an ex-businessman, one of the answers to this, and I'll tell you at the end of this broadcast roughly how much money Apple does make on a typical iPhone, one of the implications is that obviously Apple are a business, and to be successful in any business now, you must have products or services that are attractive, unique, or at least competitive. And you must be able to make sufficient money to satisfy your directors, your shareholders, and you can only achieve that by making a profit. I know that sounds very, very basic, but if a company like Apple or Samsung or any of the great companies producing smartphones nowadays were to be providing their products to market at a loss, patently they wouldn't survive that long. You might get a great deal, but they may not be around a few months later when you need your product servicing. So the first element to actually mention is that it's important that companies like Apple, you know, whether we're talking about the iPhone range or the iPad or the Mac computers or their wonderful watches, it is important they do make a profit. But the question is how much and what is a decent price and what is a decent margin? What is a decent product? So in this week's show, I'm going to focus on the iPhone 17, which is more or less their entry level range. And probably by the time you've listened to this show, they've probably brought out a new product anyway. But I'm going to focus on the iPhone 17 and explore where the money comes from and basically what's inside that device you've probably got in your hand. And if, for the sake of argument, you're using an Android smartphone, and chances are you may well be because the Apple iPhone range has got about 20% market share globally, and all the other, the 80%, is based on the Android operating system, of which companies like Xiaomi and Samsung are very, very well known. But a comparable Samsung smartphone costs not dissimilar amount of money to the iPhone equivalent. So the costs and the information I'm about to give you in this show apply generally to the Android range as well as the iPhone. And I know if you follow American politics, and most people do now, America's greatest ever president, the chap currently in the White House, has made demands on Apple, whose headquarters are based in California, to bring all their manufacturing back to America. Patently, this isn't going to happen for the reasons I'm about to outline, because the iPhone is simply a global product. And certainly is designed in California by Apple, and some of the marketing and support comes from California, and I'll explain to you later where some of the actual components of the iPhone are actually American. But the vast majority of the technology in an iPhone is manufactured by other companies outside of America, and they have very strong, good, and profitable business relationships with Apple. And Apple simply takes the approach they can't be the best in the world at producing every single component in their iPhone, so they've built powerful relationships with companies all over the world, so they get the very best technology built into this one product, which is in your hand or in your pocket today. So I'd like briefly to tell you about some of these bits and pieces, because there's literally thousands of bits and pieces inside your smartphone. You may not realize it, but it is a communications device. It is a phone, it is a camera, it is a computer,

It is a networking controller. It does so many things without you even thinking about it. And the iPhone range has come a long, long way from the first iPhone that was ever introduced, or from the good old bricks and mobile phones of the 1990s. So fundamentally, in an iPhone, there are about 12 key components, which I'll briefly take you through. I don't want to spend too much time on this. And fundamentally, they come from six major nations on the planet. And I'll quote New Zealand dollars where appropriate, because the typical entry-level iPhone 17 is around $1,600 New Zealand, of which obviously GST is a component. And approximately half that amount of money are the bits and pieces, the actual raw materials that go inside your phone. And fundamentally, there's about 12 major aspects to this. And in no particular order, at the heart of any phone or computer is the central processor. And in this case, it's designed by Apple. The current processor is called the A19 Bionic chip, but it's actually built and constructed in Taiwan for a company called TSMC, who are one of the major global companies in producing these central processors. And that little device, which costs in New Zealand about $190, is the central processing unit. It handles all the graphics, all the operating of the computer, and all the AI technology that's now available in an iPhone. And that's something new. Next, you can't obviously have a smartphone without a really great display. And in the case of Apple, they use primarily Samsung displays produced in South Korea. And they contribute about $130 to the cost of your iPhone. Next, lots of great cameras, and invariably they're produced by either LG or Sony. So they're manufactured in Japan or South Korea. They're absolutely amazing pieces of technology now, and I'm saying that as a photographer. And the quality of the cameras now is breathtaking compared to even 3 or 4 years ago. And the camera assembly, well, that would cost about $120 New Zealand. Next, you can't have any computer or smartphone without firstly having memory for the operating system and programs to work, and having storage for your photos and files and your information. And Apple relies on companies like Micron, SK Hynix, and Xiaoxia to provide memory and storage. One of those companies, Micron, is based in the USA, one's in South Korea, and one's in Japan. And the minimum memory, which is about 12 gigabytes now, plus 256 gigabytes of storage, that comes to around $70 New Zealand. Actually, not a lot, especially when you consider that 256 gigabytes of storage is about the size of your fingernail. Patently, the next one on the list is the enclosure and the chassis and the glass, without which, obviously, everything would just disintegrate. And the structural frame, its ability to disperse of heat, and the ceramic glass shield to protect the information, protect the screen, that comes from companies like Foxconn and Corning. So it's a combination. It might come from New York State, which is where Corning is based, but invariably comes from Foxconn in China. And the enclosure and the chassis and the glass, that's another $70. Next, we'll move on to one of the key components of any smartphone, which is the cellular and communications technology. And again, Qualcomm, for example, is relied upon this, which is an American company. So that handles all of your communications, your 5G mobile signaling, Wi-Fi, Bluetooth, you name it. All of those components, all of that technology for networking, that's another $60. Almost taken for granted now because you can't see them anymore. But you need a battery inside your smartphone and the technology to control the battery. And surprise, surprise, there's an American company, Texas Instruments, who are very popular in this regard, based in the USA with a name like Texas Instruments. But the majority of the batteries and the charging controllers come from China. And they're phenomenal now. The number of quality hours you get out of a battery now and the speed at which it recharges are terrific compared to even 3 or 4 years ago. And that battery and all of its controllers, that's an extra $30. Next, there's extra technology for things like Face ID and security. And

biometrics. That's important now, because when your phones are mobile, they're with you wherever you go, and it's absolutely imperative that nobody else can access your information if you leave your phone on the table at the cafe or anything like that. Very important component. Those technologies are manufactured in America and Switzerland, and that's another $25. Bringing this all together is what we used to call the motherboard in the old days. It's the framework upon which all of these devices are attached. That's produced in Taiwan, and that's another $24. Next, you need all the audio, all the speakers to enable you to enjoy videos and music and podcasts and so on. And they're all high quality stereo now. That's well under $20, but they're included. You obviously need power management that regulates the battery power and distributes the appropriate power to every single component within the device. Again, that comes from Switzerland, and that's an extra $12 or $13. And finally, you've got to put all of this together, which I'm sure you can now appreciate is a major operation, because all of these companies have to ship their products to an agreed destination so that people working on the assembly lines can bring it all together and apply the appropriate quality control and test the phone before it ever leaves the factory. Primarily, this is undertaken by two organizations, Foxconn and Pentatron, which are based in China and India. So that handles all the robotics, the manual assembly, the quality testing, and the packaging of the product. And that's an extra $13 or $14. So I've covered there just basically 12 aspects of what is in your hand when you're holding an iPhone. And as you can see, some of those items are a considerable cost, especially the processor, the display screen, and the cameras. But all of these bits and pieces do add up, and every single one of those components is truly essential for your phone to work reliably and give you the flexibility that obviously you enjoy. So when you add up all of those costs, it comes to about 780 New Zealand dollars, which, as I mentioned, is about half the price of the retail phone when you go and buy it in the shop. And I could spend a lot more time going through each of these individual components. Suffice to say that they're all world class. They're all miracles of modern technology. The capacity, the power, the quality that they build into these devices, many of which are almost too small to see, is simply bewildering. But just to look at, for instance, the A19 Bionic chip, there's literally thousands and thousands and thousands of transistors built into that little layer of silicon. And it is the brains behind the A17. And in it, there are so many different components. There is the central processing unit, the graphics processing unit that handles all of the image work. And there's a specialized 16-core neural engine for artificial intelligence. And again, on these chips, there are about, I can only say billions of transistors that are edged onto a silicon chip that's smaller than a thumbnail. And patently, this is the heart and lungs of a smartphone, and nothing can run without it. And it works hand in hand with the operating system on the iPhone called iOS, which we'll come on to in a few moments, that makes the whole product viable. So fundamentally, that's what's in your hand. That's what we loosely call the hardware and assembly. And yes, Apple could transfer that assembly process back to America. Suffice to say that all of those parts would have to be shipped to America instead of China or India, and American labor costs are invariably higher than in China or India. So yes, Apple could relocate its assembly back to America, but the product would invariably cost a lot more. And it's still essential for all of those suppliers, wherever they are, whether they're in Taiwan, South Korea, Switzerland, China, it's imperative that those companies continue to make a decent profit in working with Apple. Otherwise, the whole show simply doesn't work. So the next question is, well, okay, that still leaves $700 or $800. That sounds like a lot of money. Surely that's not the profit that Apple makes when they sell you that iPhone 17. And the answer is patently not, because there's a whole range of other facilities that you get when you buy your iPhone.

that cost Apple and therefore reduce their margins and profitability, but without which you wouldn't get the full enjoyment of your iPhone. So let's just take a look at just a few of those aspects. As I mentioned just a few moments ago, the operating system that enables the iPhone to work properly is called iOS. And if you've purchased and used an iPad, it will be very familiar to you. It's basically the same. The iPad has one or two additional features that aren't available on the iPhone range. But iOS is a very, very reliable, proven, fast, efficient operating system that drives the whole iPhone and yet gives you ease of use and flexibility when you're enjoying and using the multitude of applications that either come as standard with every iPhone or you actually download and install from the Apple Store for additional enjoyment. So let's just take a quick look at iOS. And I might just take a few minutes out later just to tell you how it all started. But a smartphone's hardware is simply inert metal and glass without the software. And most smartphone manufacturers use Android, which they acquire from Google, and build a nice user interface on top of that. Whereas Apple designs and maintains iOS entirely in-house. So whilst the software does not carry a physical per unit manufacturing cost like the processor or the screen or the networking technology, Apple spends over $30 billion annually in worldwide software engineering and research and development. I'll repeat that. Apple spends over $30 billion annually worldwide software engineering and research and development. And therefore, a small proportion of that is built into every iPhone, every iPad that people acquire. So if we take a look at the iPhone 17, there's an extensive suite of operating system services, security frameworks, and proprietary software applications that you get effectively free of charge, but patently you are paying for these services because it's part of the purchase price. Obviously, the Core OS operating system handles everything with the iPhone. It integrates with the screen, the cameras, the applications to enable you effortlessly to enjoy the iPhone and to achieve whatever you want to do with it. Inside iOS is now Apple Intelligence and neural software. Not surprisingly, the iPhone and smartphones generally have entered the world of artificial intelligence. But this requires tremendous sophistication and power and creativity. And in the case of Apple, they've built this capability around their Siri voice recognition capabilities, aligned to the neural engine inside the actual processing chip. There is phenomenal security on the iPhone. Everything is encrypted, and you obviously have the ability to use things like Face ID, fingerprints, to use applications like Apple Pay, all with ease of use and maximum security. And the photography software is simply out of this world. It is so smart and creative, simply because the technology itself has to have limited space. And it is a miracle of modern photography just how amazing the cameras that are part of the iPhone are. But they need very, very powerful software to work alongside the hardware to ensure that the image is as crisp and accurate as possible and that the photographs are of the highest possible standard. Traditionally, in the world of photography, Asian companies like Canon and Nikon have dominated professional photography. But I'm led to believe that the photographic team inside Apple's head office is now bigger than both Nikon and Canon combined. And therefore, I believe that Apple is now considered the dominant photography company in the world. That's quite a statement to make. In addition, obviously, you've got all of the networking and communication tools that are part of iOS. And again, if you're familiar with an iPad, you'll be familiar with these, especially the messaging applications, FaceTime, which is their video conferencing application. All of these applications have to be supported, maintained, and improved.

part of what you pay for when you buy a new iPhone. And in addition to that, something that's probably taken for granted because not many people know about it, Apple does actually guarantee ongoing long-term support of the operating system. So when you buy a new iPhone, you're going to get 6 or 7 years of free feature updates, monthly security patches, and app development API maintenance. All of these things just come as systems upgrades with some frequency, and you just press the button and install them. So overall, the burning question is, you know, how much profit does Apple make on one of these phones? And I believe the answer is around 25%. In other words, the operating system and all of these support functions all contribute another 25%. So the hardware itself, 50% of the cost, all of these software and services, another 25%. So you would expect Apple to make 23, 24, 25% profit on the sale of a single phone. And that includes obviously shipping it to New Zealand from their assembly plant in China or India and getting it to your retail store and paying the store to merchandise the product on your behalf. Ironically, as with all Apple products, you can order them online from Apple New Zealand, but there's no financial advantage to doing that. But it can be incredibly convenient if one of the usual high street hardware stores is not conveniently available to you. And that's a wonderful service and very, very easy service to use to configure your machines. So 25%, what does that come to? Oh, about $400 an iPhone. That's not a bad profit. And Apple is one of the richest and most successful and most profitable companies in the world. And the iPhone has been at the heart of their success over the last 10 years. They've almost reached saturation, I would suggest, in North America and Europe and probably even New Zealand. But the major marketplaces have been into Asia and Africa in more recent times. And they have a very, very, very loyal customer base. Because if you're an Apple freak, why wouldn't you buy an iPhone in preference to an Android? And also, if you have an iPad or an Apple Mac, it's so easy to use the iPhone. You won't need any more training or reintroduction to something that's unfamiliar with you. So what are the other benefits of the iPhone? We take them for granted, and Apple, to a degree, are prepared to sacrifice some margin, because when you use an iPhone or in fact an iPad, you are given what's called iCloud storage, which is Apple's cloud, which enables you to store some of your information in the cloud, which will be hosted on Apple computers somewhere on the planet. That's great, but you may pay an additional amount of money if you want more space in your iCloud. So Apple makes a lot of profit when they're selling you extra capacity in the cloud. The other feature you're probably aware of is you've got things like Apple TV. So you can subscribe on a monthly basis and get access to a lovely range of TV programs and movies. And that's quality, highly profitable money for Apple. In addition to that, what else do they charge you for? The obvious one is access to the application store, the App Store. And many of the applications that you need on an iPhone are pre-installed on the iPhone. We're talking about, obviously, messaging, phoning, contacts, calendars, all those basic applications are pre-installed. But the chances are that you will want to download and purchase additional applications. You have to do that exclusively from the Apple Store. And again, that's quality profit for Apple. So you don't necessarily need to spend any more money having a bigger cloud and subscribing to Apple TV and downloading and installing more apps on your phone. But if you do, the profit margins for Apple are phenomenal. I believe in the area of about 80%. So that's another way in which they reward themselves. But I think overall, it comes down to value for money. And if you do buy an iPhone, or in fact any decent smartphone now, they should be good for 4, 5, 6, or 7 years, as long as you don't break them or they fall out of your pocket into a swimming pool. But remember that when you're buying these phones, on the box, and they're beautifully packaged, it will say designed in California. But what you're looking at is a relationship between dozens and dozens and dozens of truly world-class organizations scattered across the planet, each of which is a specialist and world-famous for the particular piece of

0: technology or software that they produce and distribute. And I believe the genius behind the Apple organization is the way in which the management team have brought all of these companies together to produce what is one of the most remarkable pieces of technology that's ever been invented, period. So, yeah, do you really want to spend $1,700 on a smartphone? Depends how you look at it. That's only a few cents a day, and you will be using it every day, that I know. So if you look at it from the point of view of if you have it for 5 years, that's basically a dollar a day over 5 years. And I think tremendous value for money. Obviously, you need your monthly data plan. Otherwise, there's a limit to what you can do with it. But it is now at the heart of how we actually function as people. And in the previous shows, I've mentioned that the modern computer, and an iPhone is a computer. Let's not beat about the bush. It is your go-to device for information. It's your go-to device for communications. It's your go-to device for entertainment. It's your go-to device for finance and money. But it's become much more than that, because in my last show, I focused on the wonderful world of wearable technology. So fundamentally, if you do want a smart watch, if you do want a fitness band, if you want a fitness ring, if you want intelligent glasses now, they all rely on having that smartphone in your pocket as a controller for those devices. So unless you have a decent smartphone accessible, none of those wearable technologies really function. So that's just another example of how the networking ability on your iPhone or on your Android phone, and we're talking about NFC technologies and Bluetooth, for example, that's the way in which these wearable devices, whether they're on your finger, on your wrist, or on your nose, actually function properly and communicate with the wider world through your smartphone. So fundamentally, the reason I think smartphones have become to dominate modern personal technology is that they've become the heart of how we actually function in society. And if you don't believe me, just switch it off for a week and see what happens. They're that important now. And I know some people who are averse to modern technology, and maybe they prefer the good old little mobile phone where you could just have text messaging and phone calls. And for some people, that's simply enough. And if they're reluctant to learn about new technology and what a smartphone can really offer you, well, so be it. And also with the current trend towards discouraging youngsters to use smartphones and social media, it may well be that a basic mobile phone for somebody who's pre-teens is the way to go. So at least they can talk to friends and family and be able to receive and send text messages. But that's another story for another day. So let me just summarize what we've covered on this program. And it's very, very simple. Please accept that iPhone in your hand, or your Android phone from Samsung or whatever, is simply a brilliant piece of global technology. Every single component in that phone, and there are, as I've mentioned, there are literally thousands of components, is the result of world-class research and development and miracles of manufacturing, primarily to get such capabilities into such a small physical space. And they're so reliable. When do you ever hear now of a smartphone breaking down or going wrong? They don't. And I think that's a miracle, especially as they are highly portable and therefore prone to being dropped or mislaid or even stolen. So enjoy if you're about to spend $1,700 on a new phone. I think it's value for money as long as you look after it for 5 years. But appreciate when you open that box that literally tens of thousands of people all over the planet have contributed one way or another for you to enjoy what you've just purchased. Let's talk next week and we'll take it from there.
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0: don't always like to talk about what's going on behind the scenes, but these guys do. Join Lester Ransfield and Morris West now as they tackle conversations on things that matter. Thanks to Ozzy and the team at Wholesale Direct Importers. This is The Number Plate.
1: Hello and welcome to The Number Plate, coming to you today on ArtFM, your community voice. I'm Morris West and, joining me today is nobody. You've got me flying alone. I'll get on to shortly what we're talking about, but don't forget, if you need a car, you need a good used car, get yourself down and see Ozzy down at Wholesale Direct Importers on the corner of Devon and Morley Street, and he will give you an absolutely insane deal. And I see he just celebrated his anniversary with Kimmy not so long ago, so maybe he's going to feel extra generous. Who knows? But anyway, what I'd like to talk to about today, seeing as I'm flying alone, I had intended, well, was trying to get a someone who was running for Parliament in the new upcoming elections, but haven't been able to get hold of that person. So hopefully that will happen in future shows. Why is this on a program about men's health, you may ask? Well, let's face it, as far as things go, all of our health is affected by elections sooner or later, whether we like the people that are in there or not. And it does get rather awkward when we come down to it. Some people take elections seriously, some people less than seriously. I do know there are cases, especially in local body elections, where they have to select 8 people to represent them in the upcoming elections, and there's a choice of 24, and it's widely recognised that what a lot of people do is they just simply first tick the first 8 people. Now, because my surname starts with W, I've been fairly unsuccessful in the couple of times I've run for Parliament. That may be in a local Parliament, that is, local government. That could come down to a number of reasons. Perhaps I didn't advertise enough. Perhaps I didn't put myself out there enough. Perhaps I just relied on being known to get there. But there are various ways and means of getting about. But I think one of the big things that needs to happen in elections is we need to move to randomised voting papers, so that the first the names are in any order given. They only have to do 5 different orders, and then this will soon quickly sort out whether people are doing, a large number of people are doing this stupid just ticking the first 8. But I'm certainly sure that happens. I know in the last election I ran into a number of people and they said, oh, what's it like in council? And I said, well, I'm not in council, I didn't get in. He says, oh, we voted for you, you're Morris Betts. And I said, no, I'm Morris West. And what they had done, there was a gentleman who'd been in council before called Morris Betts, who was running, and I was also running as Morris West. But of course, Morris Betts appears rather high up in the alphabetical order, so they would have seen his name well before seeing mine, and probably would have run out of guests by the time they got to me. But that's how things happen. Probably, it's probably a godsend that I never got in there, because I doubt that I would have spent a lot of time in Parliament, in the local council chambers, without being kicked out, because I don't suffer idiots for very, very long. And you've only got to see some of the things that are discussed at these levels to realise that local government does need a good kick in the backside. It needs to be sorted out to just see how things go. And I think this is also true of central government. I think what we've seen happen, especially in central government, because this is the next elections coming up, in central government, they seem to have just got too big for what they need to be. I don't know how many people work in the beehive. I haven't looked that up or anything, but the number of people that they have working for them, you just wonder how anything ever gets done when they're getting through, reading this paper and reading that paper. And you watch Parliament. If

if you've ever had the time to actually sit down and watch Parliament, watch it sometimes, and it's very rare that you will see a Parliament that contains probably more than 70% of those elected. In fact, in most cases, especially when it's getting near the end of the week, you'll basically see an empty chamber. And that to me is ridiculous. These people are elected to actually be there and do a job. Sure, some might argue they're out doing a job elsewhere and seeing to other things, but that is what it really comes down to. The other argument that comes up, and it comes up every time we have elections like this, is whether we should have first past the post back again or whether we stay with MMP. I've voted on both sides of things, and I know the first three times I voted that the party I voted for never got in. So basically, as far as I was concerned, I was never being represented in Parliament. So when the opportunity for MMP came up, I voted for MMP. And what MMP does, it gives us, those that will argue against it will say, it gives us a situation where basically at the government as it is at the moment, National are being hamstrung by ACT and New Zealand First to actually give those two parties some of their prime positions in Parliament, as well as fronting up for some of the things that they say are not negotiable when they sign up to be partners. But is that such a bad thing that they get different ideas in there? The good thing about that happens with first past the post is that whoever's in basically gets 4 years to actually do some real work. But you would then ask the question, when we had first past the post, did they do real work? Did they really get the job done? Well, I think there's sufficient arguments to say that no, at times they didn't. So those are the two alternatives. What if we look worldwide, you get to, let's start with somewhere like Australia. Their House of Representatives, they are voted in every 3 years, just the same as ours. Their Senate, on the other hand, because they have two houses there, their Senate is a six-year term. So I don't know what their Senate does that their House of Representatives don't do. I've never been that interested in government that I've really looked at that side of things. But then if you move further from there, you would think we would be closer linked to the UK method of parliamentary election, but we're not even close. Their House of Commons, which is the representatives that are voted in by the people, serve a five-year term, and there's no limit to how many times they can stand. Just as with our local parliament, as is proven with the likes of Winston Peters, we have a three-year term, but you can stand as many times as you like and stand forever. Their House of Lords, however, in the UK, the Lords are a position that is, as far as I'm concerned, it may be appointed by Parliament, but I think it's more likely an appointment, royal type appointment. And their Lords are Lords for life until they get kicked out, because I think that has happened to a couple of them. A couple have been seem to be not quite the job they thought they were going to be. Then you go further from that, we head to, say, Russia, where you've got their president, which is Vladimir Putin at the moment. He's in there for a six-year term, and he can sit for two terms. Well, to me, it seems like he's been in longer than 12 years anyway, so who knows? I think it's something that when we look further from that, we look at the US president, and the US presidential term is 4 years. And I think the incumbent president, apart from making America great again, is also looking at making America Donald forever. He's in favour of being president for life, because apparently at the end of this term, he will have served two terms and he won't be able to stand again. You then have the Senate, and this is where they have problems. And I think Australia has a similar problem between their Senate and their House of Representatives, is that the Senate and the other house can actually generally tend to be on opposite sides and can veto whatever the other one wants to do, which it sort of means that you get a whole term of doing nothing.

So that's well, that's the way I see it from the outside. Would we want that in New Zealand? Well, do we get any different, really, when it comes down to it? We get, with a three-year term, we basically get a 1 year where they might actually think about doing something. If they can possibly get it in within that year, it takes the next year to get it instituted, and then we spend a year of getting promises of what's coming up at the next election. So in that respect, I can see a definite advantage in not going towards going from a three-year term to a four-year term. At least with a four-year term, they might spend two and a half to 3 years of actually doing some real work before they get into another election phase. Would we really want to be sitting around with MMP doing that, or would we want to sit around with First Past the Post doing that? I would say, if you're looking at that, probably First Past the Post. But what First Past the Post tends to do is that the small parties get no representation whatsoever. And I think, I personally think in this upcoming election, the two major parties, we'll call them major parties at the moment because I don't consider it's going to be that way for much longer, National and Labor, they've been recognised as the two parties for so long. You've had social credit that have come in the past, you've had values, you've had this, that and the other coming in. But you, for the last few elections especially, we've had the Greens have been up there. We've had New Zealand First seem to have been there for a long time as well, and ACT. The last few elections, of course, we've had the Māori Party as well, but there's some argument there about why the Māori Party... The Māori Party exists purely because of the Māori seats in Parliament, which were only intended to be there for a certain length of time but have now carried on. And I honestly think because of the number... When you look at the way Parliament is set up at the moment, if we talk about Māori representation, Māori are overrepresented numbers-wise in Parliament, but in a lot of cases they're represented perfectly in those numbers too. Some of the people that are there are... Well, it's the same with both, with all the parties. Some of the people there are really good value, and some of the people there are just dropkicks. This is also where I see it, that MMP doesn't really help things. I'll give you an example here from the leading into the last, coming out of the last elections. In the last elections, we had Labor stand, we had Grant Robertson standing, and we had Jacinda Ardern standing. Now, they both gained seats because they were always going to walk into the seats that they held. Whether you like to think Jacinda Ardern's popular or not, she always had enough votes in that area that she was always going to win her seat. However, I still believe that both her and Grant Robertson knew that they were going to walk away from Parliament partway through their term. But by doing so, because they elected to move out of it, because of MMP, they would then be replaced by a List MP. So this is someone that no one wanted necessarily to be elected, because people do look at the lists and see how far they go down. And would those people have been elected on their own merit elsewhere? Highly doubtful. But because they walked away, those election seats were filled by other people. Well, to me, that's wrong. It's one thing that needs to be fixed in Parliament is when you run for Parliament and you're running as a normal MP or a List MP, if you're elected to if you get into Parliament as an elected member or a List, if you choose to walk away midstream, you do not get replaced. That would, number one, stop that happening, because suddenly their voting power is then decreased. And quite honestly, you're only elected for a 3 year period. If you can't see out a 3 year period, then you shouldn't have been running in the first place. The only exception I would say here is if somebody

was to die during their term, then they should be able to be replaced in their position. That's not something that was by choice of the party. It's not by choice of the person, obviously. So that would be the only term I would say that they get replaced. Even on serious illness, I would say, no, sorry, that's just bad luck. They don't get replaced. It wouldn't mean that person would have to drag themselves in their wheelchair or whatever to carry on their parliamentary duty. It just means you're down a person for that length of time. And we also look at how often does that actually happen? And I don't think it really does happen that often. Okay, then if we look at, let's look a little bit further into MMP versus FPP. If we look at MMP, if we look at parliamentary terms to start, we'll look at the parliamentary term side of things. Of the 186 nations that have general elections, over 50% of them have five-year terms. Of the rest, a further 40% have four-year terms. And of those that have three-year terms, there are only six. So in that respect, for the term of Parliament, we're probably looking at a much more sensible idea of maybe moving to four. The argument is you're going to end up with some dolt. Well, we see that example in the US. There are those out there that love the Don, but I'm afraid all I can see is the guy's a nutbag, and it just seems to be, I don't know what's wrong with America, but surely there are people in that country that are younger that can really do the job. Now, I know way back at I think it was even at the turn of the century, just to run for US president, you had to come up with $1 million US. And we're going back almost 20, 25 years. I hate to imagine how much they're talking about now just as a campaign trail. I know locally at the moment, Labor have already admitted that they've run out of money to run their campaign. I can certainly see why in New Plymouth, because the number of Labor signs that are up is just phenomenal. If the election in New Plymouth was decided next week solely on how much signage you had, Labor would bolt in. National, I've seen very few. New Zealand First, almost nothing at all at the moment, although, of course, the candidate has had a fair deal of mention and will continue to get so, I'm sure. I've seen nothing about the Greens. I've seen nothing about Māori Party. I don't even know if we've ever... I don't think we have a representative or have had one standing, as far as I'm aware. Of course, we do have... Our area is covered by a Māori electorate, so that's probably where that's taken care of. In fact, I think we're covered by several. Once again, because I can't vote in that area, I've never held up. When I say I can't, I don't personally know if I've got Māori blood. I think through my family lines I may have, but I've never bothered to check. I've never regarded myself as anything but a Kiwi. And for that respect, I'm glad. I just love being a Kiwi, and I think more people prefer being known as a Kiwi than anything else. So if we move on further from there, what have we got locally? We are known here in New Plymouth as one of the major swing seats. I'm pretty sure it's about the last four or five elections, whoever has got in New Plymouth, that's the party that has ended up ruling in Parliament. And for that respect, you know, it does say New Plymouth people have a tendency to change their minds. I know if I go back to when my father was alive and we go back to elections in the 70s, in fact, well, for every year he was able to vote, his idea was he's always voted Labor, and that's always all he was ever going to do was vote Labor. And I sort of looked at that when I was first come up for voting thing, and I thought, really, is that the way we really want to think? Is that's the only answer? And so I looked at the first election

If we go back to the first election that I was able to vote in, it was the national leader was a certain Robert Muldoon, otherwise known as Piggy, and he did this. They did this nationwide tour things, and he came to New Plymouth, and he was at the Opera House, as it was then. I'll always call it the Opera House, TSB Showplace, for those that want to know where it really is. But anyway, he came to the Opera House and he was giving a speech in there, and he got up and a couple of hecklers had a go at him, and he rubbished these hecklers and then some more hecklers, and it just, the whole thing just ended up that it just seemed to be about how he answered back these hecklers and whatever. So you almost got to the point, how many of these people were actually real hecklers and how many just came in, were ringers that came into the meeting. But afterwards I walked out and there was all these young guys that were obviously around the same age as me, and heard them talking and says, "Oh, wasn't that great the way he had to go put those hecklers, I'm going to give him my vote." And I thought, is that really how you're choosing who's going to be your parliament? I said to them, what policies did you learn from him? What ideas did he come through? And, he got that heckler. And I thought, oh, and that to me, unfortunately, is how far too much of our politics is decided. But anyway, that election went through. I voted the opposite way to Piggy Muldoon at that stage because I didn't figure that was the way I wanted my country run. And then the next time, I think he was gone, we got into the David Longy days. And once again, what you had there is David Longy was a great orator. But on top of that, he was also very poor as a leader. He was able to be pushed around and manipulated by those around him. And, he spent as much time on the speaking campaigns as he did actually running the country. And so we went through all these mixtures. And then I think we got to round about the 1987 election. And that's when Labor seemed to suddenly take a very sharp turn to the right, and they basically overtook a lot of the right leading ideas and got voted in through that. And you just think those were the days when suddenly the Labor Party and the National Party almost moved towards the centre and had an argument about who was going to be the centrist party, and you go, well, which way are your ideas? And I think that was basically in the good old days of what they called Rogernomics. Roger wasn't Preble, was it? Roger Douglas was the, I think he was the Minister of Finance under the Labor thing, but he was the one that moved them so strongly towards, well, I say towards the centre. And that's where they've remained since. We had a long time there where the Green Party, when they first formed, they were truly a green party. They were a party for green concerns, green this, green. I just cannot imagine the Green Party back in the 80s and 90s ever concerning themselves with Palestine. It really gets me that how the hell are we as a country able to say to another country, this is what you're doing wrong, when we can't get things right as far as our own racial relations are concerned in our country? We should forget about telling other countries what they're doing right and wrong and start fixing our own problems. Okay, some might say our problems are minor compared to others, but the only way you're going to fix problems in the other country is by getting in there and fixing them. Problems, all the solutions from the outside haven't worked in the past, and they're not about to work now, because as soon as they work, the next problems are created inside it. I think some of these countries are now built on the idea that they need to be permanently at internal war, otherwise nothing's working right for them. But that's sort of an interesting aside to it. The Greens, to me, have gone too far past what they were set up for, and if I had to be quite honest, I'd say they've attracted too many whack jobs

mind you, some would say if you're willing to run for Parliament, you're probably a bit of a whack job anyway. It's not the most endearing job as far as getting thanks is concerned. Then if we look at the Māori Party, are they truly